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It's an earworm, isn't it? 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

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At last check at the Fairbanks International Airport, it is 67 degrees Fahrenheit and partly cloudy. Alaska DNR Division of Forestry and Fire Protection has suspended burning for the following fire protection areas: Fairbanks, Salcha, Rail Belt, Delta, and Tok. More info at dnr.alaska.gov. 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

0: Music in the Garden, presented by UAF Summer Sessions at the Georgeson Botanical Garden, features two family-friendly concerts every Thursday this summer. The first band starts at 6 p.m. and the second is at 7:30. The next Music in the Garden is June 11th with the UAF Music Academy at 6, then Ryan Bowers and the Brain Chest at 7:30. At last check at the Fairbanks International Airport, it is 68 degrees Fahrenheit and partly cloudy. Alaska DNR Division of Forestry and Fire Protection has suspended burning for Fairbanks, Salcha, Rail Belt, Delta, and Tok.
1: 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It's kind of nice. If you go to our YouTube, just hit play on one session, let it autoplay while you work or you do your chores or whatever it is. It's kind of like we're hanging out, just you and me and a bunch of very talented artists. Here's another talented artist. His name is Beck. New one called Ride Lonesome.

The Greater Fairbanks branch of the NAACP will host its annual community-wide Juneteenth celebration on Saturday, June 20th from noon to 4, this year at the Carlson Center. 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More information, including how to be a vendor or volunteer, is at fairbanksnaacp.org or on Facebook. 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I'm your local host, Logan Mendez, and have a great rest of your Friday evening.

You know, springtime in Alaska is a tough time of year. It's that time of year you walk out your front door, you walk out your back door. What do you see? 6 months worth of dog manure melting its way to the surface of your yard. Now, I'll admit that's sort of a scatological subject, but to help you get hip to the seriousness of this subject, we're gonna do a little scat singing.

Starting off the show with an oldie but a goodie coming from Alaskan music staple and mischievous music maker Mr. White Keys and the fabulous Spam Tones. Going all the way back to 1989 from his Whale Fat Follies release, that was Scat Singin'. But that album was also produced by Kurt Riemann, who is a longtime Alaskan producer in Anchorage, whose fingerprints are on so many great Alaskan albums, both past and present. And he has a great program as well called the Alaska Music Show, certainly worth checking out. So, Mr. White Keys to kick off the show today. And hey, welcome to the program. This is Alaska's Fresh Catch. My name's Dave, and I'm here to bring you some of the best new music from Alaska and beyond. And this week, we're going to hear from a pair of Philly natives, Kurt Vile and Low Cut Connie. Plus, tapping into some Alaskan Americana, courtesy of Anchorage's Dawson Gentleman, and going down to Sitka to hear from Zach Kirkpatrick. And this week, our guest is Colton Shufo. He's one half of the Anchorage Dream Pop duo of Dreamcat. I caught him on tour a couple weeks back, playing with Anchorage's The Robots as well. So that interview with Dreamcat is coming up in the second half of the program. But to help us get there, we are starting off with Feeble Little Horse. Now, this band is a new one to me, but they just put out a surprise release of their third full-length album called Bit Not out here on May 26th. So we're going to try this one on for size. It's Feeble Little Horse with Rewind here on Alaska's Fresh Catch.

That was Pete Yorn with the title track to a new record due out July 24th called All the Beauty. Before that, a pair of Philly musicians. We heard from Low Cut Connie. That's the stage name of Adam Wiener. His new album called Living in the USA is dropping here early July. We heard Can't Be Wrong from that upcoming record. Before that, Kurt Vile with Chance to Bleed. That is the lead single to his new record called Philadelphia's Been Good to Me, which came out last Friday. And as the name suggests, it's a love letter to his hometown in a sufficiently gritty, laid-back, and reverb-laden way that only Kurt Vile can provide. And at the top, coming out of Pittsburgh, PA, we heard from the band Feeble Little Horse. Rewind is the name of that tune from their brand new third album called Bit Not. And you're tuned into Alaska's Fresh Catch. Thanks for joining us this week. Still to come, we're going to hear from Texas native Charlie Crockett, plus some Americana coming from Anchorage's Dawson Gentleman, and heading down to Sitka to hear from Zach Kirkpatrick. But first, it is one of my favorite new voices in contemporary folk music. It's Minneapolis-based singer-songwriter Siri Undlin. Now, she performs under the name Humbird, and her new album comes out September 25th called Morning When It Comes. Here's a tune off that. It's Daughter of Empire, new music from Humbird, here on Alaska's Fresh Catch.

Coming out of Anchorage, that was Dawson Gentleman with the song called Until I Die. And Dawson just dropped a new album here called Self Control in April, which is pretty fun. Before Dawson, we heard from San Benito, Texas native Charlie Crockett. And he just put out the final album in the Sagebrush trilogy of releases called Age of the Ram. We heard Lonesome Dove off of that. Before Charlie Crockett, Zach Kirkpatrick checking in from Sitka with a wonderful single that came out last spring called Say It Anyway. And at the top, Humbird with Daughter of Empire. That Minneapolis-based singer-songwriter has a new album coming out here September 25th called Morning When It Comes. And you're tuned into Alaska's Fresh Catch. Coming up here in just a fistful of minutes, I'm sitting down with Colton Shufo. He is one half of the Anchorage dream pop duo Dreamcat. But to help us get there is a new track coming from the Bristol-based indie electronica trio of Elder Island. This is Pink Lemon here on Alaska's Fresh Catch.

0: And hey, welcome back to the show. This week, we're talking with part of the Anchorage-based dream pop duo of Dreamcat. I have Colton Schufo with me here on the program. Colton, thank you so much for joining me this week.
1: Oh, thank you, Dave.
0: So, you know, for the audience, I'm excited to have Dreamcat on the program because in the last, I'm going to say 6-9 months, your name has kept coming up as a group I needed to listen to. So I'm glad that not only was I able to have you on the program today, but I also got to see you guys live, which was super cool. Recently, you were on a little mini tour in the Lower 48 with fellow Anchorage band The Robots. And Colton, I got to say, your set really blew me away. And, you know, like so much music, I feel like your tunes are better experienced live, you know. But before we get into where Dreamcat is going, let's figure out where Dreamcat came from. So Dreamcat is comprised of you, Colton, and your creative partner, M. Glaives. And you both grew up in Soldotna. How did you guys meet and decide to collaborate musically?
1: How we met each other, I was starting a band, writing songs for something called Champions of Breakfast, and I played piano and keys and vocals, and it's kind of more rock and roll type of stuff, and the bandmates brought in M to play bass with us. That's when I first met her. Then that dissolved, we parted ways, and years later, we got back in touch and we started long distance relationship while I was living in Anchorage, and eventually Em moved up here with me. We just decided to start singing these songs together that I was making on the computer basically, and found out it sounded really awesome, and it just took off from there. Then we started figuring out how to do it live, and M's natural instrument is the bass guitar, so we just incorporated that in, and she had never even used to sing and play bass before, but it's just worked out naturally, and that's what she's doing, and yeah, it's just been really fun making this stuff with her.
0: I love it, man. You know, it was so cool to see you guys on stage. For those who haven't seen Dreamcat live, M has a really just dripping in coolness, just jamming on that bass with the sunglasses going, and then Colton's energy on the synths and everything. It's such a cool pairing. Definitely one to see live. And so, you know, Colton, you mentioned that you were in kind of a more rock-focused group before you jumped into this very synth-heavy dream pop kind of sound that you're in now. From what I understand, the Dreamcat, as we know it, kind of formed in 2024. Am I correct?
1: Yeah, as the duo, yeah.
0: Okay, and how long were you performing as Dreamcat just solo?
1: I did a couple solo shows, okay, opening for actually M's band at the time. And so, because, yeah. Yeah, that's when kind of that, while we were dating, and then that's when kind of the move happened, and she became a core member kind of after we put out the song Nostalgia.
0: So Dreamcat, as we know it as a duo, formed in 2024. And since 2024, you've gotten a lot done, having played Sundown Festival, Girdwood Forest Fair, and opening for Fantagram last year. Talk to me a little bit about how you guys hit the ground running in the Alaskan music community, and how these last 2 years have been for you creatively.
1: Yeah, it's been a fun adventure, man. I'll tell you that. With less ups and downs and hurdles, mostly mentally. Yeah, but basically, it's pretty crazy. We've both been doing music for a while now, but this project is somewhat new. This is like the third year now, but we had just been practicing and working on our live set, basically, before we played any shows together. And then we got an email. I totally even forgot that I applied to do it, but it was like 3 days before it happened, and we got asked to do the Road to Sundown, with this Showdown Productions puts on, which is like a battle of the bands to play at Sundown Festival. It was like, all right, you have a bass amp? Like, are we ready? Like, you know, because we would go down to Soldotna to practice in my mom's garage, you know, and it's like, well, all right, we're not going to say no. And, you know, ended up crushing it as best as we could. You know, I mean, we always just do our best. And we ended up being one of the artists that got chosen to play. And those were our first two shows in Anchorage. So it was like really, I think, helped put our name in front of a lot of eyes and more ears on our music, which we had. It was that song, Nostalgia, that we recorded that we submitted in our application. That's kind of how it all came from there. And then we've just been rocking and rolling with it.
0: You know, totally. You know, I think that makes a lot of sense because, you know, for me, you see the show, you feel the show, and Dreamcat just kind of gets in your head, you know. You can't help but feel it and move it, you know. So it makes sense that you started there and it's been just up since then, which is just so cool. I mentioned before that I saw you in Seattle playing the Central Saloon with the Robots. And I'm curious, was that also your first time playing in the Lower 48?
1: Yes, it sure was. Besides the day before, we played in Portland. So, you know, but that was our first time out of state, first show in Seattle, Washington ever. That was the one I was most nervous about. Yeah. But it also ended up being the most fun, epic one for us too. So, because that place has a lot of history with Nirvana and Sonic Youth and Jimi Hendrix playing there and all that type of stuff. So, but it is a really cool place, and it felt like it kind of pulls something out of you when you're performing there too. And so I thank you for coming.
0: My pleasure. I was just stoked that I was able to make it and catch you guys live. And like I said, what an interesting first way to kind of experience Dreamcat in more than just hearing singles, you know, on my stereo. You know, the whole experience, the visuals, and just the energy of live performance really kicked it up a notch for me personally. So I thought that was awesome. I'm looking forward to the next time you guys tour outside of the state. So let's give the audience some sonic context, especially for those who are new to your music. We're going to try this one on for size. This is Dreamcat's single Dreamhouse here on Alaska's Fresh Catch.

0: And welcome back to the show. That was a single coming from Anchorage duo Dreamcat, a single called Dream House that came out last year in February, on your birthday, actually. So, Colton, talk to me a little bit about Dream House. Is there a story behind that one?
1: There's just a little bit of background, not too much of a story to talk about with a lot of our songs, really, but I was mostly inspired by kind of French synth pop disco stuff that I was listening to for a while. This band called L'Impératrice, and it's just really clean, tight, and groovy. And the concept of it, Dream House, is we have goals, and it's always been one of our goals in life to have a house where we can be fully creative and immersed and be able to, you know, not disturb the neighbors and everything. That's, you know, Dream House, you know, title, that's what it is. It speaks for itself. And I've always been intrigued with kind of desert landscapes and stuff. So that's where the kind of lyrics about underneath the desert lights. I just try to paint a picture and let the listener escape or be transported somewhere, you know, within a short little sonic realm, and getting just kind of real percussive with the synthesizers that can, you know, make you want to dance. And it's real. and there's certain songs where I have lyrics that I look back on sometimes and I'm a little proud of them. And one of the lines in there that basically captures what it's about the best is, we keep the power on to realize the vision, the place we're meant to be, a dream worth living. And then the chorus. Yeah. So
0: that makes sense. That makes sense. A week or two ago, we heard your latest single called Whatever. And I'm curious, what's coming up next for Dreamcat? Do you have an EP or a full album in the works?
1: We're always in the works. I tell you what, man. It's basically a never-ending cycle with me. We've been putting out, like you said, a lot of singles and a couple EPs. Boom, boom, boom, random days. And I'm really feeling excited to take some time off to just make a debut album, which we had an EP that pretty much that we were working on. And we had a guitarist for a little bit and we had to part ways. So we've kind of just

0: like I think only like three of those songs are actually out right now. those live moments and stuff and performing are they tend to take precedent. We always prepare for those, and I'm looking forward to making an album in the next year or two.
1: Well, you know, you're talking about how a lot of those live moments take precedence for you guys. And it's summer in Alaska, which means obviously there's going to be a lot of shows happening. What kind of live opportunities will folks have to catch Dreamcat coming up here in these next couple months?
0: Oh, yeah. So June 6th, we were at Paradise Club in Anchorage for Spinard Jazz Fest with Power Play and the Robots. June 20th, Saturday, we're at Paradise Club again with the Robots and Path to Bantry from Palmer. July 18th, Saturday, we're playing Talkeetna Pride Fest after the Pride March in downtown Talkeetna. Then August 8th, we are up in Fairbanks doing Angry Young and Poor Festival. And that same night, we're playing the Botel Bar in Fairbanks. That's what it is currently.
1: That is quite a fistful of chances to catch Dreamcat live around the state. And, you know, for the folks that want to dig in a little bit more to some of your music and connect with you guys on social media and follow all things Dreamcat, where can folks find you and your music?
0: Just follow us on Instagram at Dreamcat123456.
1: Easy squeezy. I love it. All right, Colton, thank you so much for spending some time here on the show this week. I really appreciate your time.
0: Oh, thank you, Dave.

0: from last summer called Way Back. And a big thank you to Colton Schufo, who is one half of the Anchorage group Dreamcat, for hanging out with us on the show this week and sharing that track, Dreamhouse. Alrighty, friends, well, it's time for me to hit the bricks and get on out of here, but thank you as always for hanging out with me and the music right here on Alaska's Fresh Catch. If you're so inclined, you can follow the program on Instagram at AKFreshCatch, and if you want to reach out, doing so on Instagram is a pretty solid way to do that. But before I go, I want to say a big thank you to all of our friends who listen on KCAW Sitka, on KRNN Juneau, on KSTK Wrangell, on KTNA Talkeetna, on KHNS Haynes, on KMXT Kodiak, on KFSK Petersburg, on KUAC Fairbanks, on KUCB Unalaska. Greetings to our new friends listening on KBRW Barrow. A shout out to everyone holding it down on the west side listening on KNOM Nome, and of course a big what's up to the homies listening on KNBA Anchorage and in the Matsu Valley. And this week, I'm leaving it live with a Seattle band who is turning 15. It is The Head and the Heart. Now, in celebration of this 15th anniversary, they are releasing a live version of their debut self-titled album, performed live at notable Seattle venue Numo's, January 14th of 2011. So here we go. It's The Head and the Heart with a live version of River and Roads. And my friends, take care of yourselves, take care of each other, support your local music scene, and I'll see you guys next week.
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That's Kiara Geller in the background with Red Eye to Socotra Isle as we move into another Friday night here at KUAC 89.9 FM in Fairbanks, Alaska. Lots of stuff to come between now and midnight.

A one, two, a one, two, three, four.

That's the Moog Machine in the background from an album called Moog Backbeats, and of course, Jumpin' Jack Flash. We started that off with the Police, going back to their Zenyatta Mondatta album. And when the world is running down, you make the best of what's still around. Good advice, even to this day. Los Amigos Invisibles, after that, gave us Pee-Pee. And then Before the Next Teardrop Falls, that was Delroy Wilson, Claudia Lanier, and Everything I Do Gonna Be Funky. Janis Joplin with Get It While You Can, and then Yao Gilberto with All of Me. Stranger was Cruel Billy, and then Huckleberry and the Devil's Dandruff with If You're a Viper. And we've got Rosie Flores coming up next as we move into the second set.

The Cosmic Sea from Mystic Moods. Wrapping up the first hour here at KUAC 89.9 FM in Fairbanks. We started off with Rosie Flores and I'm Not Talking, and then Swimming Ground. That was the Meat Puppets from their classic Up on the Sun album. If you don't own that album, you really need to. One of the great underground albums in the 1980s. Monophonics after that did Sure Is Funky. And then Julie London with that version of Yummy, Yummy, Yummy that sent some of you off to the cold showers. Dirya Yildirim and Group Simsek did Nem Kaldi. And then Feeling All Right, covered by Nick Colasa. And we wrap things up with Camper Van Beethoven from the Our Beloved Revolutionary Sweetheart album and Never Going Back. You're going to hear a remake of an old Gil Scott-Heron tune coming up after this.

That's the Greenwich Strings in the background. And Jumpin' Jack Flash as we come to the middle of tonight's Friday night show. We started off with Brian Jackson, who was Gil Scott Heron's old collaborator, remaking and revising The Revolution Will Not Be Televised, and that featured Black Thought. And then Chando did Usak Nja. And after that, La Sonora Dinamita with Se Me Perdido La Cadenita. And that was followed by Susan Cadogan and Chemistry of Love. Little Violet Alfredo Ray and his orchestra did that version of Like a Virgin. And then Slow Down Kamikaze was Anna Moss. Good old funky music came from the Meters. And we've got a band you're all going to recognize leading off the next set, so don't go anywhere.

Gidkin in the background and Don't You Want Me, Baby, done cumbia style, as we come to the close of the second hour of tonight's Friday show here at KUAC 89.9 FM in Fairbanks. We started that off with Night Fever from the Bee Gees, oh boy, and then the Submen Dip did Trouble, Just About to Lose My Mind. Mary Lane was by Stargazer, and then Nico Case with Magpie in the Morning. Alice Smith gave us Be Easy, and then Sanchez with Let It Be Me. Mel Torme doing Sunshine Superman, that just rocked. And Wild Cherry with Play That Funky Music, White Boy. We got one more hour to go. Gonna start off with Charles Bradley. So hear what he has to say.

Ananda Shankar with that rocking, amazing, sitar-driven version of Jumpin' Jack Flash as we slowly creep our way towards the midnight hour. We started that set off with Charles Bradley and The World Is Going Up in Flames, and then The Clash from their epic Sandinista album, and One More Time. Stereoscope Jerk Explosion gave us Fakir Royale, and then Jimmy Dean from Lindy Ortega, Sweet Meg from her brand new Massive Negroni album, and I Must Have That Man. Funky Music, Show Enough Turns Me On was Edwin Starr, and then we wrap things up with Manu Dibango and New Bell. We got one more set to go. We're going to start off with Don Ho.

That's Steam Kodok in the background and a thing called Haze as we wind up tonight's Friday show here at KUAC 89.9 FM in Fairbanks. We started off with Don Ho. Yes, Don Ho doing Black Magic Woman. Who knew he had that one in him? But he did. Oscar Saguero after that with Always On My Mind. And then La Danza del Millonero was Chicha Libre. Charlie Beal after that, It's Too Funky in Here. And then Bolo Bolo by Sushila Raman, and that was the Tikka Masala remix. Rehab, done by the Jolly Boys, and that featured Albert Minot. And then we heard from Hello Stranger and The Devil's Highway. I got to get out of here. Marianne will be in this seat next week, so tune in then. In the meantime, I'm going to leave you with Bobby Womack and a classic old Sam Cooke tune to send you into your weekend. Good night, and thanks for listening.

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0: Coming up after the actual news, all the fruit news you didn't know you needed in this week's Unexpected Elements. The devastation of the majority of a treasured Alfonso mango crop has inspired not only a deep dive into the El Niño effect, but also a world of fruit-inspired science. Durian, the fruit best known for clearing a room with its unique perfume, has also got a lot of waste that isn't the actual edible bit. We find out why it might become a sustainable source of electronics in the future. We also check in with a lemon-shaped exoplanet with a diamond-laden atmosphere, and yes, they are neither fruit nor vegetable, but we catch up with the latest research on sea cucumbers, which reveals these creatures have zombie feet that can go on to live happily, independently for years after being detached from the body. That's all coming up after this.
1: 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Russia has called the overnight Ukrainian drone attack on St. Petersburg and surrounding region unprecedented in scale. It comes on the final day.

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3: 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It's Saturday. It's beautiful out. It's 45 degrees out at the Fairbanks International Airport with just a few clouds out there. Today, we're expecting sunny skies with a high near 70. Calm wind becoming west around 5 miles per hour in the morning. Tonight, mostly cloudy with a low of around 48. The tomatoes are safe. Southwest winds around 5 miles per hour, becoming calm in the evening. On Sunday, a 30% chance of showers and thunderstorms after 10 a.m., partly sunny with a high near 68. Light southwest wind increasing to 5 to 10 miles per hour in the evening. Sunday night, a chance of showers and thunderstorms, mostly cloudy with a low of around 48. Southwest winds 5 to 10 miles per hour, becoming light after midnight. Chance of precipitation is 50%. On Monday, showers, mainly after 10 a.m., high near 63. Light southwest wind increasing to 5 to 10 miles per hour in the morning. Chance of precipitation 80%. It just so happens to be Hug Your Pet Weekend. So if your pet is nearby and it's huggable, go there. Do that. It's 7 a.m.
4: From NPR News in Mexico City, this is Weekend Edition. I'm Ader Peralta. The Supreme Court is about to end this session. What rulings are we still waiting for? NPR's Carrie Johnson has a rundown. Also, being a teen is hard enough. Now they're facing the worst job market in decades.
5: They now have more competition. There may be fewer jobs available. They kind of get stuck with the short straw.
4: Plus, in the middle of Phoenix, building a river oasis.
6: Yes, it takes a lot of work to do this, but when you just add water, it is amazing what can come back.
4: And we're days away from the World Cup. We take you to Guadalajara, where just outside FIFA's fan zone, families of the disappeared fight for remembrance. But first, the news. It's Saturday, June 6, 2026.
7: Live from NPR News in Washington, I'm Nora Rahm. The U.S. military says it shot down multiple Iranian drones and missiles aimed at commercial ships in the Strait of Hormuz. Iranian officials say the ships were attempting to pass without Iran's permission. The House voted this week to invoke the War Powers Act in response to the war in Iran. It passed with the help of some Republicans. NPR's Ron Elving has more.
8: This week, four members of the Republican majority crossed the aisle to vote with the Democrats and invoke the War Powers Act on Iran. This is legislation that's been on the books since the wind down from the Vietnam War, and it requires congressional approval after an overseas deployment has lasted 60 days. We're way past that with the war on Iran, but past efforts to invoke the act have fallen short. This time, with the margin of majority down to the fingers of one hand, the defection of four Republicans was enough. Now we'll see if the Senate follows through.
7: NPR's Ron Elving. The United Kingdom is condemning what it calls efforts to stir up division after the Trump administration commented on the wrongful arrest of a white student who was stabbed by a person of color in southern England. NPR's Lauren Freyer reports.
9: The U.S. State Department accused the U.K. of having a two-tiered policing system, a symptom, it said, of civilizational decline, while Vice President J.D. Vance blamed a mass invasion of migrants and what he called U.K. self-hatred. Without naming naming Vance, the British government condemned efforts to interfere in UK democracy and stir up division on streets. 18-year-old Henry Novak was falsely accused of racial abuse and handcuffed by police as he lay dying of stab wounds. His killer is now serving a life sentence. But the far right has seized on this case as proof of anti-white prejudice by police.

0: It's Saturday morning, and it's a minute and a half before the hour of 8. I have a very important announcement. Today's programming on KUAC is made possible in part by Leslie and Mike Swenson in honor of their first grandson, Riley's second birthday, and all of the wonders that toddlerhood brings. And that support's going out to all of our translator communities as well. We are KUAC-FM Fairbanks, a listener-supported service of the University of Alaska. We translate in Nome at K217CK, in Tok at K216DT. Eagle translates us at K219DM, and in Healy, it's K269AD. Delta translates at K219AQ, and in Bettles, lovely Bettles. Our translator is K226A. Why? Out at the Fairbanks Airport, it is 48 degrees with just a few clouds. It's a beautiful day. Fire danger, however, is very high. Burn permits are suspended in Fairbanks, the Rail Belt, and Salcha. Air quality is good, however, unless you're counting the pollen. As of Friday, birch and spruce were high. Spruce was record-scenting, and alder is moderate. The sun came up at 3:18.
1: From NPR News in Mexico City, this is Weekend Edition. I'm Ader Peralta. This hour, what to make of the pushback President Trump is getting from Republican lawmakers. Also, gas prices may be high, but it doesn't mean more profits for small stations. And professors in California say dropping the SATs has caused big problems.
2: Students would stop the professor in the middle of a lecture to ask why one half plus one third equals five sixes.
1: Plus, tricks, treachery, and the magic of football with Mexican movie star Diego Luna.
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1: But first, we have our newscast. 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
4: Live from NPR News in Washington, I'm Nora Rahm. The U.S. military says it shot down multiple Iranian missiles and drones aimed at Gulf countries and commercial ships in the Strait of Hormuz. NPR's Greg Myrie reports the strikes have ramped up in recent days despite an official ceasefire.
5: Iran's Revolutionary Guard Corps said it fired drones on four oil tankers trying to pass through the Strait of Hormuz without permission from Iran. U.S. Central Command said the U.S. shot down the drones and also hit military radar sites on Iran's west coast and Keshem Island, just off the coast. Iran said it then fired a total of seven missiles at a U.S. air base in Kuwait and a U.S. naval base in Bahrain. Central Command said six of the missiles were shot down and the seventh failed to reach its target. In recent days, the U.S. and Iran have engaged in some of the heaviest exchanges of fire since a ceasefire was declared 2 months ago. Greg Myrie, NPR News.
4: Ukrainian drones attacked targets in Russia's imperial former capital, St. Petersburg, overnight. This occurred on the final day of an international economic forum attended by Russian President Vladimir Putin. Defense Secretary Pete Hegseth is at the Normandy American Cemetery for the anniversary of the 1944 D-Day landings. He said the freedom won by the Allied troops could be temporary if leaders fail to defend it.
6: Today, as we face an increasingly complex threat environment, we apply the lessons from 82 years ago, learned on these beaches. Strong allies, each fully committed to doing their part, win wars. The men buried here fought in a warfighting alliance where every partner brought its full measure of industry, courage, and sacrifice.
4: He said freedom is not free. A majority of Americans use artificial intelligence to research what they're curious about, according to a Quinnipiac poll. But the Bank of America Institute found that only 3% of American households in February paid to use AI. NPR's Stephen Bisaha has more.
7: Subscribing to AI platforms like ChatGPT gets you more advanced features and fewer restrictions. But OpenAI's head of ChatGPT, Nick Turley, plans for their

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1: 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And a reminder that the Alaska Division of Forestry and Fire Protection at DNR has suspended burning permits for the following fire protection areas. That's Fairbanks, Rail Belt, Salcha, Toke, and Delta.
2: 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I'm Ana Maria Sayre.
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2: Today on the show, we're celebrating the rich culture, history, and contributions of all the Americans with Caribbean ancestry. It's Caribbean American Heritage Month. Okay, so here are just a few people who have made a lasting impact on the American way of life. Founding father Alexander Hamilton, he was born on the island of Nevis. The poet Maya Angelou, whose family came from Trinidad. Roberto Clemente, the Puerto Rican baseball player. But our time is short. We've only got 53 minutes, Bobby.
3: Good luck with that, Ana.
2: Later in the show, we'll hear performances from the reggae and dancehall artist Chronix, plus Calypso and Soca vibes from Kes, the band.
3: But first up is coffee.

0: talented young singer, songwriter, and rapper from Spanish Town, Jamaica, just west of Kingston. In January of 2020, Coffee won a Grammy Award for Best Reggae Album, and get this, she was only 19 years old. She made history as the youngest person and the first woman ever to win in that category.
1: Bobby, you sat down with our colleague and friend, NPR music editor Sheldon Pierce, who has been a fan of her music for a while. Let's hear that conversation.
0: My boy. What up, Sheldon?
2: What's good, Bobby?
0: I'm good, man. Now, listen, the Coffee Tiny Desk performance was like nothing I've ever seen before. This small, barely 4 foot person standing behind that desk and completely controlling the crowd. Like, her voice projected and was bouncing off the walls, and it was instant energy, man.
2: Yeah, I mean, I've been following since she started out. She just has complete command over her sound since day one. But, you know, it's important to note that last year she changed her stage name to Original Coffee to mark a fresh start.
0: Okay. So you listen to a lot of music and you have really big ears.
2: Yeah.
0: Why are you such a big fan, bro?
2: Well, I mean, to me, Coffee is more or less the perfect archetype that was produced by the reggae revival of the 2010s. I mean, the so-called New Roots movement that's led by artists like Protégé and Chronix, who were acting as a bridge from the Rastafari-powered roots reggae scene, the more popular dancehall scene, and, you know, burgeoning outside influence from hip hop. Inspired by those artists and launched by a cosign from the Jamaican icon Usain Bolt, Coffee arrived sort of like fully liberated without any preconceived notions about what her sound should be. Her early songs were ostensibly reggae songs, but most of them had heavy 808 bass, and she was really flowing on them. Like, they were distinctly fresh and contemporary, but you can really feel how they were connected to the old way, especially when you hear them arranged live. She was like the pop ideal of synthesizing a lot of different sounds and ideas into a singular thing without losing the original spirit of the thing.
0: Yeah, and the way she channels, like you said, she channels legends like Bob Marley, but adds like that, whatever that spice is, whatever that new flavor is, she's able to bridge those kind of effortlessly.
2: Bob, you know, he casts a large shadow over reggae music. Every revivalist is channeling him in some way, but Coffee's sound extends beyond the jam rock border. Like, she's really pulling from around the Black diaspora into reggae's orbit. By the point of her desk, she was laying the groundwork for what would be a transformational run for the genre. As you mentioned, her 2019 EP Rapture made her the first woman to win the Grammy for Best Reggae Album. For a long time, it seemed like Steven, Damian, and Ziggy Marley were just playing hot potato with that thing. But Coffee's breakthrough sort of signified a refreshing turn for the movement. Eventually, with the release of her debut album, Gifted, from 2022, she would place herself at the forefront of a sonic evolution that really exploded old and new distinctions in reggae music. She's a carrier of the legacy, but her voice refuses to be confined by its history.
0: I love all of that, man. Another thing that also really stood out for me is in the way that she channels Bob, her music has a lot of faith-based messages embedded in them.
2: Yeah. Well, I mean, reggae has always been a music of positivity first and foremost, a music of the expression of the self. I think that is what is so powerful about the stuff that she does. She is very clearly of a lineage, but she is so clearly embodying her own voice, her own personality. And you can really hear that come through her songs as she's playing them.
0: Yes. No, I love that, Sheldon, man. I appreciate you, man, coming on the show. I love chopping it up with you and just hearing you talk about this because you break it down in ways that I can never articulate, man. So thanks for coming to the show.
2: Man, always a pleasure to be here.
0: Okay, so let's listen. Here's Coffee at the Tiny Desk.

0: you so much. Thank you, thank you, thank you, thank you. I just want to say thank you for having myself and my band for the very first time here at Tiny Desk. It's a great pleasure. Thank you. Thank you so much. It's a great pleasure for all of us. It's been a fairly short musical journey and we have seen fairly much success. So I give thanks and I want to thank everybody who's involved. You have now become a part of my journey, so thank you. Thank you. This next song is actually the title track of my very first project, my EP. So it's called Rapture. So I hope you enjoy it.
1: Coffee coming like a rapture, yeah, yeah, yeah, yeah.

0: Thank you. Thank you so much.
1: That was Coffee at the Tiny Desk from 2020. We just heard Rapture. And before that, Ragamuffin.
2: Sydney Madden, Abby O'Neill, and Morgan O.L. Smith produced the show. Josh Rogerson recorded and mixed it. After the break, we'll hear the Jamaican roots reggae artist, Chronics.
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3: 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KUAC is also supported by the Great Alaska Bowl Company, showcasing knitting bowls, caribou buttons, and hand-dyed yarn from Alaskan makers. Open 7 days a week and at woodbowl.com. It's 19 minutes past the hour of 11. It's June 6th and a very pretty day in Fairbanks.

0: 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And from the estate of Joan B. Kroc, whose bequest serves as an enduring investment in the future of public radio and seeks to help NPR produce programming that meets the highest standards of public service in journalism and cultural expression. 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
3: And I'm Ana Maria Sayer. Later on, Soca from Kes the Band. But up next...
4: Good vibration, yeah. That's the positive vibes and we create, yeah.
3: Yeah, Bobby. Positive vibes is what the Tiny Desk is all about.
1: Only positivity. Only. And we're listening to the music of Jamaican reggae singer Chronix. Born Jamar McNaughton, he's a leader of the Jamaican roots revival movement. His sound is smooth, his voice is warm, and his music is heavily influenced by gospel, funk, and his black identity. Here he is talking to All Things Considered in 2017.
5: Remember that black people in the Western world, our last names are Smith and Brown and McIntosh. So we literally had to experiment with our soul to create music, because in opposed to the people in West Africa who grew up with thousands and thousands of years of musical practice and the freedom to practice those ancient cultural music, we had to dig deep in our souls to find it.
3: Chronix was surrounded by music growing up, writing his own songs by age 6, then producing and mixing by age 15. He was heavily influenced by his dad, dancehall artist Chronicle, who had a bunch of hits in the early 90s.
1: Now, Chronicle encouraged young kids to fake it till you make it. He told them to use props as instruments and to imagine palm trees were in the audience. Now, here's Chronix and Chronicle together explaining.
5: My kids, them always singing. And sometimes I said, Jamar, that's Chronix, you do the lead. Stacey and Kenisha, Andre, you put on the harmony. So I gave Jamar a Guinness bottle.
6: Guinness bottles still as mics.
5: And gave Stacey and Che and Kenisha the brooms and the map.
6: My sister them had to use the map stick as them backup mic and build them choreography. And, you know, we had to perform. It taught us how to perform and how to dance on stage. And
5: how to talk to the audience.
6: Learning our father's music brought us closer to our authentic cultures as Spanish Town people. People who born and grew in the inner city of Jamaica in the ghetto. And it give you a sense of what that feels like and how to express that through music.
1: From Guinness bottles and mop handles all the way to the Tiny Desk, this is Chronix.

Sorry.

0: And I remember that show like it was yesterday. This is definitely in my top 10 all time. I love, love, love this show.
1: It's just anytime we bring the Caribbean in, I know, you know, it's a Caribbean show, but really.
0: Something special is going to happen. That was Chronics at the Tiny Desk in 2017.
1: They just played Spanish Town Rocking. Before that, Majesty. And they opened the set with Skankin' Sweet.
0: Abby O'Neill, Nikki Walker, and Morgan Noel Smith produced this concert. Josh Rogerson was the audio engineer. After the break, get ready to dance, y'all. We got Calypso and Soca dance vibes from Kes the Band.
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2: 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It's 38 minutes past the hour of 11. We're creeping up on the noon hour. 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Steve Harmon hosts the Big Band Show, and highlights include V-Disc recordings and a live Duke Ellington concert from the 40s. Then Mark Rippey's oldie show is sure to keep you up and rocking all the way to midnight. All here on a Saturday night on KUAC. I don't know how many times he's kept me up rather late at night. Do stay tuned. More Tiny Desk is coming right up.
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0: It's Tiny Desk Radio from NPR Music. I'm Bobby Carter.
1: And I'm Ana Maria Sayer. We've been celebrating Caribbean heritage with artists who have brought their distinct island vibes to the Tiny Desk. We played some concerts by Coffee and Chronics earlier, and now we're getting ready for a big finish with Kes the Band. Joining me is my colleague and friend, Nikki Birch. What's up, Nikki?
4: Hey, Anna. Sucka fit.
1: How you doing?
4: Oh, I'm good. I'm so excited to be here talking about Kes the Band. I love them so much.
1: Okay, so Kes the Band is a Trinidadian group that formed 2 decades ago. What can you tell us about them?
4: Well, like you said, they formed in 2005 in Trinidad and Tobago. Big up Caribbean people. And it's led by Kes Diffenthaler, and he goes by Kes, just Kes. It's a family affair. Kes's brother John plays guitar in the Tiny Desk concert, and their brother Hans was the original drummer. One song that they do play that's actually one of my favorites, and it was one of my grandmother's favorites too, is called Savannah Grass, and it was co-written by their late father, George Bunny Diffenthaler, who died in 2019. I want to say this too also, like the music that you get to hear on this Tiny Desk is steeped in the soca and calypso storytelling tradition. So there's lots of big energy and there's lots of double entendres, many of which I did not get until I was much older.
1: So Nikki, you obviously like this band a lot for good reason, and you were a producer on their Tiny Desk. Before we hear their Tiny Desk, what do you like about them?
4: Well, I think that it's important to know that no soca party is complete without Kes, whether it's Hello or What Less. In a set, he played all of my favorite songs, and that's really exciting. It's the kind of music that makes you want to dance. When you hear it, it gets stuck in my head. All around my house after the Tiny Desk came out, I could hear people whistling Coco Tea or Hello. And when you see a soca band play, it's not just that they're playing the music and the music is exciting. You can tell that they love playing the music. It's a party.
1: And nothing works better at the Tiny Desk than a party.
4: Joy, joy, joy. Bum, bum, bum, bum, bum, bum. Steel pan, give it to me.
1: Exactly. At the Tiny Desk, here's Kes the Band.

Thank you. 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

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Thank you. Right now we're gonna play a classic. We're gonna play a, oh, they're all classics, but this one. This one is it. We need you to represent, yeah? Yeah.

0: Thank you, thank you, thank you. We are Cast the Band. Blessed love.
1: Oh my God, I love this. Obsessed. Truly obsessed.
2: So fun. So, so, so, so, so fun.
1: That's Kes the Band at the Tiny Desk. We just heard Savannah Grass.
2: Savannah Grass, this Savannah Grass.
1: Wortless. Coco T. And Kes the Band opened with Hello.
0: Thank you very much. Yo, thank you very much, for real. Thank you. I'm sweating like it's a fetch, you know?
1: Nikki Birch, You co-produced this one with Soraya Muhammad. You're also a video producer, my colleague, and most importantly, my friend. Thank you for sharing your thoughts and love for Kes the Band today with us on the show.
2: Thanks for having me. It's my mission to spread soca to the world.
1: Love. Good mission.
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3: 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I'm Bobby Carter.
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5: 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Then Mark Rippey's Oldie Show is sure to keep you up and rocking all the way to midnight. 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Current conditions in Fairbanks, 62 degrees and mostly sunny. Partly cloudy conditions are expected around 6 p.m. with wind gusts up to 17 miles per hour. We're going to be joined in with acoustic acts soon. 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
6: Coming to you from the end of the road, it's Alaska's showcase for great music, Acoustic Accents. Hi, folks, and thanks so much for tuning in. As always, it's a real pleasure to have you along. We got a great mix of Americana and indie folk for you this week. We'll get things started with Susan Catiano, teamed up with Mark Arelli, along with a fresh track from Trey Hensley and a song from Joy Williams. From there, it's outstanding songwriting from Donovan Woods, Aoife O'Donovan, Little Misty, Tyler Ramsey and Carl Bromell, and Aeneas Mitchell. And coming up in the second half, we'll lean in to sounds rooted in folk and bluegrass tradition, with music from Nancy Griffith, the Garrett Boys, Emily Scott Robinson, and Asher Brinson. So do stick around. We've got lots of great music coming your way right here on Acoustic

That was Joy Williams with Canary from her solo release, Front Porch. You might remember Joy from her work with John Paul White in the duo The Civil Wars. They were known for amazing harmonies, but behind the scenes, the partnership was a little more complicated, and the duo ultimately called it quits in 2014, right after winning their fourth Grammy Award. Before that, we heard from Trey Hensley with Off to Sea. That's from his new album, You Can't Outrun the Blues. And we open the program with Susan Catiano and a cut from her record, The Hammer and the Heart. She was joined by Mark Arelli on a song they co-wrote. It's called The River Always Wins. Coming up next, we'll hear from the Montreal-based band Little Misty and the remarkable singer-songwriter Aoife O'Donovan. But first, here's a new one from Donovan Woods.

Finishing up that set, it was Little Misty with Dust. It's from their album Nowhere Land. Before that, one of the most recognizable voices in contemporary folk. It's Aoife O'Donovan with Pearls, a standout from her album Fossils. And we open the set with Aoife's friend and collaborator, Donovan Woods. Donovan has a new EP called Squander You Gifts, and from that, we heard These Things Happen. When we come back, more indie folk is on the way with outstanding songs from Tyler Ramsey and Carl Bromell and Aeneas Mitchell. And later on, we'll turn to Americana with a classic performance from Nancy Griffith, along with fresh tracks from the Garrett Boys, Emily Scott Robinson, and Asher Brinson. So please don't go anywhere. I'm Bud Johnson, and you're listening to Acoustic Accents.

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Alaska DNR Division of Forestry and Fire Protection has suspended burning permits for Tok, Delta, Fairbanks, Rail Belt, and Solcha. 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

0: Well, I snuck one in there from Mumford and Sons that really caught my ear. It's called Run Together, and it's from their new release, Prize Fighter. Before that, it was the multifaceted Anais Mitchell with Back Roads. That's from her 2022 self-titled album. And if you didn't get a chance to see it on Broadway, well, her Tony and Grammy-winning musical, Hadestown, was filmed, and it's set for release in theaters this summer. Also in the mix, Tyler Ramsey and Carl Bromell performing Nevermind, and that's from their new collaboration, Celeste Tune. And back on the break, we heard a lively instrumental from Joelle Fafard. And I love this title. It's called Face Down in the Rhubarb, and it's from his album, And Another Thing. If you have questions about anything you heard on today's show, or if you'd like to get a hold of a playlist, I'd love to hear from you. Just send an email to info@acousticaccents.com. Be sure to include today's program number. It's 2623, and it's also good if you can let us know where you're listening from. Whether it's over the airwaves or online, it's always great to connect. All right, we're going to get back into the music with one of my favorite live recordings from the late, great Nancy Griffith.
1: Most of my mother's family came from way out in West Texas in a little town called Lockney, which is somewhere close to Lubbock, but not too close to Lubbock. Nobody likes to be too close to Lubbock. But I have five great uncles who were all farmers during the Great Depression. And after the Great Depression, well, four of them sold off their family farms and they bought liquor stores and dry cleaning businesses, getting ready for the oil boom, you know. But one great uncle, my great uncle Tootie, never sold his farm. And he pushed a plow for almost 80 years. And he's still living out there in Lockney, Texas. And this next song is a tune that I wrote for him and his wife, my great aunt Nettie May. And my great aunt Nettie May said that surviving the Great Depression on a farm was not easy, and she understands why the young farmers nowadays are having such a hard time, because she went through it herself. And the dust blew so hard during the Great Depression on her farm that she said she was afraid to go to sleep at night, because she was afraid the dust would blow so hard one night that she'd wake up of a morning and find herself living in Oklahoma, and she, by God, didn't want to live in Oklahoma.

That was Emily Scott Robinson with The Heartfelt Time Traveler, a beautiful song from her new album, Appalachia. I had a chance to see Emily perform that song at a showcase earlier this year, and I can tell you, when she finished, there wasn't a dry eye in the room. A touching song there from Emily Scott Robinson. Before that, it was the Garrett Boys with Ride the River Down. It's a solid track from their latest album, It Runs Deep. And we kick things off with Nancy Griffith performing the classic Trouble in the Fields. It comes from a live recording made way back in August of 1988 at the legendary Anderson Fair in Houston, Texas. It's a really wonderful, intimate listening room, and it continues to play an important role in the Texas folk scene. Well, that's just about all the time we have for this week's show. We've got Andy Lefwich all queued up to play us out. But before we go there, here's a brand new one from Asher Brinson with a little help from Lindsay Lou.

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Well, that's going to do it for this week's program. I sure hope you enjoyed it, and you'll tune in again next week at this time for another edition of Acoustic Accents.

0: 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We talk about and walk through the museum's Earth Sciences Collection.
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4: Healthy.

It had been a while since we spoke with Terry Tempest Williams here on Travel with Rick Steves. When we recorded our last conversation with Terry back in 2019, she had just written the book, Erosion, Essays of Undoing. We tried to make sense of the losses many of us felt at the time and attempts to discredit science and to stifle efforts to address the causes of global warming. Since then, we've been through a pandemic, and now a second Trump administration keeps us on our toes as they unravel protections for people, wildlife, and the environment on an astonishing scale. Terry's known for her environmental and conservation activism, as a gifted writer and speaker, and as an educator in her native Utah and at the Harvard Divinity School. When we heard she had a new book coming out, we knew it was time to reconnect and to hear how she's been responding to the latest challenges in our world.

KUAC is supported by the Unitarian Universalist Fellowship of Fairbanks, an open-minded community founded on respect for one another, honoring every person's search for truth and meaning, Sundays at 10:30 a.m., information at UUFF.org. Here's more Big Picture Science. Current time, 2:06.

0: Participants at this lively meetup in New York City are all keyed up.
1: Go try it. It's unbelievable. To me, it's the best keyboard here. This is the second best.
0: These enthusiasts are not buying new keyboards, but building them from scratch or modifying old ones. Why go to the trouble? Well, humans have long strived to refine the tools we use to communicate, whether chiseling marks onto stone, writing on paper, or typing into a silicon-based machine. But the tools aren't neutral. Every extension of our minds reshapes culture and changes how our brains process information. Welcome to Big Picture Science. I'm Molly Bentley. We find out where these tools are headed, such as brain-machine interfaces, and the evolutionary origins of the human need to push our inner lives outward. In this episode, Outside of Our Minds.
2: Yes, so this is a reproduction of the old IBM BeamSpring keyboard, and these two are reproductions of the IBM Model F keyboards. BeamSpring keyboards came out in the 1970s.
0: Take a look at the keyboard on your computer, or if you're old school, on your typewriter. Does the

0: layout work for you? Is it ergonomic? If not, this group can help you tweak it.
1: I'm Gordon Diggs. I'm the organizer of the New York City Mechanical Keyboard Meetup. This is our 11th meetup.
0: This year, producer Shannon Geary joined the Keyboard Enthusiasts, or Keebs, as they shared tips and sampled customized boards in the busy hall.
1: I just checked, and we have checked in 175 people.
2: Wow, that's amazing. Now, for folks who maybe aren't as familiar with, like, what mechanical keyboard building is, like, how would you describe it to someone who's unfamiliar?
1: Sure. So they are custom mechanical computer keyboards, and basically you're able to customize the size of the keyboard, the look and feel of the keyboard, the way that it sounds, really just sort of like you can really make it your own.
3: Can I type on this?
2: Yeah, absolutely.
3: Oh, wow. It really feels satisfying.
0: We had a hunch that this gathering of highly motivated toolmakers might intrigue anthropologists who study how technology shapes cultural evolution. I know one of those scientists personally. He's my brother.
4: I'm Alex Bentley. I'm professor of anthropology, archaeology, and computational social science at University of Tennessee in Knoxville. Most of our technologies in human history have had something to do with communication, and it makes total sense to me that people would be passionate about an interface that many of us spend hours and hours a day using.
1: But then you could also have sort of like smaller form factor keyboards, like 40% keyboards or 35% keyboards.
2: Got it. Okay, so kind of reimagining what people actually need to use the most
1: while
2: typing.
1: Yeah. And a lot of like smaller keyboards are designed around like moving your hands less. So I really like 60%.
0: We know intuitively why humans want better tools for communication, but these keyboard aficionados are passionate about improving the interface that connects bodies to that technology. Dr. Bentley explores the arc of human innovation over the past 2 million years in a book, Collaborators Through Time: How Humans Partnered with Nature, Technology, and Each Other. And he partnered with another scientist to write it.
5: I'm Michael Bryan, anthropologist. I teach at Texas A&M University, San Antonio. It's all based on information and how we get information to each other.
4: The sequence, if we go way back before language, would probably start with grooming. You know, primates groom each other as a way of communicating, and then utterances, and then spoken language, and then stone, but also sculpture, cave art, pottery, bones, lots and lots of intermediary stages of communicating language. And then eventually we get to cuneiform and clay tablets and papyri and paper and printing and all the rest of it.
6: This is essentially the grandfather of a lot of more modern split keyboards in this style. Trying to find one of these was just an absolutely Herculean effort. I spent months.
0: Spending all that time to find or design the perfect keyboard puts the Keebs squarely on the long arc of human cultural innovation. In this case, it's humans striving for the most efficient interface to move their ideas from their minds into the world. But why bother externalizing ideas in the first place?
5: Oh, that's a great question. And we see this archaeologically, that once you start sharing information, that you don't have to keep everything in your brain. People starting to live closer together, interact, communicate with each other. It's not just so I can tell you a great story. It's to convey information, and you can convey information. Two brains working together are exponentially better than two brains working side by side, but with very little interaction.
0: Dr. Bentley says that as humans, we store information outside of our minds. The development of writing was a major inflection point in human evolution. Whether we make visual marks by striking paper with an inked ribbon or by scratching lines in clay, writing is a symbolic representation of thought.
4: So some of the earliest writing from about 3500 BC are actually marks on pottery, accounting for the contents, for example, how many things are in this pot. The origin of writing was not to express ideas, but was probably to count things. Then as cities become more and more complex, there are reasons to reach more and more people.
0: Once humans committed their ideas to durable media, then those ideas could influence each other.
4: Along the Silk Road in western China, there's a cave called Dunhuang. And around 850 BC, it's filled with tens of thousands of manuscripts. They're about Buddhism, Taoism, Zoroastrianism. They're in Chinese and Tibetan and Sanskrit and Turkic. And it's a library filled with information. And the way that a human being is going to be able to come up with new ideas, or a group of human beings is going to be able to come up with new ideas and new ideas build into more new ideas, is probably going to be through a library rather than simple forms of language. So I think the biggest transition for language as thought is the accumulation of written texts that allows us to combine more ideas and tear them apart and rebuild them and form new stories and new inventions and everything.
0: What is it about written word or the typed word that is so valuable to humans?
4: Well, it's the principal means by which we transferred information to the next generation. So the famous Hammurabi Code, which had rules about everything, even about, you know, how to make beer. And as people started to live in densely populated cities, so increased the number of different specialisms. Some people were scribes, or some people served the temple. Some people made stone beads. Some people were merchants, everything. We become more and more fractionally expertise on different things that allow the city to function. And eventually, the transmission of that expertise has to be done in writing, or at least some form of storable media. It goes beyond the point of being able to transmit orally.
0: Some cultures that do not have written language have a different relationship to objects and time.
4: Some groups that have been observed in anthropological ethnography that have simple language, they also tend to have simpler kinds of ways of perceiving the world. For example, a group called the Piraha in Amazonia did not have something called recursion, a feature that's supposedly universal in language. And they had no color terms, a rudimentary counting system, and they had no words for things like all, each, or every. And when somebody left the village, they used a phrase called "it gone out of experience." And one of the anthropologists who described them as living almost entirely in the present, so that when you left the village, you were gone out of experience.
0: The evolution from oral traditions that relied on memory to written expression that offloads memory to stone tablets or eventually tablet computers required us to adopt different skill sets. But did it also change our brains? Mike O'Brien.
5: The brain that we have today is probably pretty much the same we've seen for about 40,000 years, but it's wired differently.
0: I feel often, Alex, that I don't know what I'm thinking until I can write it down. And often when I write in my journal by hand, that is when I really understand what it is I'm thinking, and I can process my ideas. In other words, what I'm trying to say is our tools and our habits change the way we think and maybe even retain or understand our own thoughts. Sorry, that was kind of long and meandering.
4: No, that's absolutely the case. And effectively, that piece of paper is like a storage unit for your thoughts. And you're able to put more thoughts on that piece of paper, even writing, than you would be able to just thinking out loud. As for whether language is thought or writing is thought, for those of you who remember being in math class and doing pre-calculus or geometry or calculus, you definitely do not think those thoughts. It requires the pen and the paper. Same goes for writing poetry. It doesn't just all come at you. Well, I might take that back. Maybe it does for some. But there are definitely forms of writing that very obviously supersede what anyone could think in their mind. because we construct systems of language, of writing, that allow us to construct more complicated thoughts. Mm-hmm. And this is why I think you mentioned that you feel a certain connection with your thinking process when you're writing on paper. There is a difference between writing on paper and writing on a keyboard.
0: What is the difference? Keep going.
4: Writing on paper is spatial, it's visual, and it's very intuitive. And the keyboard, you know, the QWERTY keyboard, Q-W-E-R-T-Y, a fascination by all those folks that you mentioned at the convention, that is a historical remnant of, as many people know, the early typewriters, and it was an effort to keep the typewriter keys from jamming. So when we write with a keyboard, we're actually constrained to, you know, the symbols are laid out in front of you in some kind of preordained order that makes no sense really in terms of your thought process. And so I think many of us relate to the fact that that actually we can only think clearly when we write on paper or we go for a walk. There are many different realms of thought that map onto the way that we're communicating with others or with ourselves.
0: As so often happens when I talk to my brother about these things, I need to mull them over, and taking a walk is a perfect way to do that. Thanks for the suggestion, Alex. We all need a break like this from our devices, and yet we can't quit them. We are hooked on that instantly available, searchable information. And anthropologists have thoughts about how that is changing culture.
4: The simple answer is that we're overwhelmed with information. But we've been overwhelmed with information for a long time. I mentioned the library at Dunhuang having 50,000 manuscripts, and that's 850 AD. So most of our written history is a time of when we can't process as much as out there. But lately, it's the exponential growth in information and the way that it's sent to you on your feed and in algorithms and so on overwhelms people so much that they just pass on the worst quality information. Just almost by definition, for a meme to spread out to hundreds of millions of people in one day means that nobody has had the time to think it through very deeply. Otherwise, it couldn't spread that quickly and through that many people. So what does that do to our culture? Well, I think it's pretty obvious what it's been doing to our culture. The media that has the most volume of messages sent isn't the most reflective or nuanced. Rumors and gossip can spread much faster, and it's not about the truth of the story. It's about what grabs the attention. Expertise just gets left behind amid all the noise.
0: Some say that noise is getting louder. Of the many examples of tools that have reshaped communication culture, from paper to printing press to computers, Drs. Bentley and O'Brien say that one shoots to the top of the list. The question is, where is it taking us?
5: We can't escape the fact that AI is the greatest example in the history of humankind. People think that things like ChatGPT have been around forever. No, it's not even 4 years old, and everybody uses it.
4: And many of us have already done this. We're starting to offload cognitively into AI. And we're going to be very reliant on AI doing this filtering for us. It could go either way, in my opinion. It could be very helpful for us to sort the wheat from the chaff. And it could also go the opposite way, where it puts the bias towards what's popular or new on steroids even more. And we start recycling a lot of the content with the help of AI. So your question is really important right now as to where we go from here. And we really need to think about the particular ways that AI and large language models train on existing language.
0: Is it possible that because AI draws on our vast knowledge, I mean, that's how these large language models learned. Humans were the ones that put information into the internet to begin with. if the quality of our reasoning or our critical thinking and our if our thinking becomes less nuanced, then goes back into the computer and the large language models, AI, learns off of that, won't that degrade the quality and the intelligence, if I can use that word, of AI?
4: It sure will. And keep in mind, it's early days. It's, you know, it's been a few years since November 2022. And that's nothing compared to the, in the past, generations would vet information. You know, folktales 5,000 years old, plenty of time for them to be vetted. A study that we have in review right now shows subtle changes in the language of scientific abstracts from 2023, because lots of scientists now use ChatGPT to at least help them proofread their abstracts, if not help them write it. And yes, as AI and humans together produce more and more text together, that becomes part of the training data for AI, and there is a phenomenon that is predicted that could be a problem called AI model collapse, where basically what's going in is the same as coming out. It's like breathing your own CO2.
0: Well, Alex, you have convinced me to write up my notes by hand after this interview. Thank you so much for talking to us.
4: Yeah, thank you, and keep writing by hand.
0: Alex Bentley is a professor of anthropology, archaeology, and computational social science at the University of Tennessee in Knoxville. Michael O'Brien is an evolutionary archaeologist and professor of history at Texas A&M University. And their book, A Result of Expressing Their Ideas into Computers Via Keyboards, is Collaborators Through Time, How Humans Partnered with Nature, Technology, and Each Other. Coming up, the visual symbols we use to communicate are not universal. How do you put a language with no alphabet on a keyboard?
7: There was sort of an assumption baked into the keyboard as a concept, and that assumption can be summarized as one key, one symbol. Well, that doesn't work for Chinese.
0: The history of the Chinese keyboard next, as Big Picture Science continues outside of our minds.

0: 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Here is more Big Picture Science coming up soon. KUAC, also local host, is shining on a Saturday night from 7 to 9. It's Any Old Time, Steve Horman, hosting the Big Band Show. Highlights include V-Disc recordings and a live Duke Ellington concert from the 40s. Then Mark Rippey's Oldie Show is sure to keep you up and rocking all the way to midnight. That's all here on Saturday night on KUAC. Here is more Big Picture Science. Current time, 2:26.
1: Yeah, you have a few standard deviations from QWERTY.
2: Different arrangement of numbers and letters, yeah. Or some of them, you know, taking away numbers and letters.
1: Yeah, both COMAC and DVORAC are just rearrangements of a standard keyboard. So the letters just move around. All the modifiers and numbers are in the same place.
3: As hackers and makers at the New York City Mechanical Keyboard Conference provide each other with input about their inputs, they are following the keystrokes of a long line of resourceful innovators going back to the first products released for the computer age.
4: Printers, monitors, and keyboards, none of these things in, say, the 1980s, out of the box, off the shelf, worked for Japanese, Chinese, or South Asian scripts, Southeast Asian scripts. A lot of modification had to happen.
3: The early keyboards made in the West were designed for English. A few dozen keys on a standard keyboard accommodates the 26 letters of the Latin alphabet, A, B, C, D, and so on. But Asian languages use tens of thousands of characters, many of them complex, instead of an alphabet. And the early keyboards didn't have the real estate to include them. So hackers and modifiers, or mods, who were keyed up about this, got to work.
4: Silicon Valley and the, let's say, the American computer market owes a massive debt of gratitude to modders and hackers that took their off-the-shelf machines. They go in kind of under the hood, so to speak, of the computer, and they move around wires. They break terms of service. They violate all sorts of legal deals, but they do it in order to make something work better. My name is Tom Mullaney, and I'm professor of Chinese history at Stanford University.
3: The author of a two-part series, The Chinese Computer, A History, and The Chinese Computer, A Global History of the Information Age, Dr. Mullaney discussed with Seth Shostak the often forgotten history of the development of the Chinese computer, providing us with another example of how our communication tools have shaped culture.
5: Well, it seems to me, Tom, that the biggest problem would be input. I mean, this keyboard that's in front of me at the moment, yeah, it has about 100 keys, double that if you allow me to use the shift key, but there are tens of thousands of characters used in, well, China, Japan, other Asian countries. So how did the Chinese computer solve this problem?
4: Well, if you go back to the origin of the keyboard, which now is, you know, in the 20th century, the 21st century is the dominant way that human beings interact with machines for the purposes of language. If you go back to the origin of it in mechanical typewriting, there was sort of an assumption baked into the keyboard as a concept, and that assumption can be summarized as one key, one symbol. You could also say what you type is what you get. If I want the letter Y to appear on the page, or T or K, I find that symbol on a key and I push it, and I expect in the very fiber of my being that that symbol is going to appear on the screen or on the page. Well, that doesn't work for Chinese. That doesn't work for actually a very, very large number of languages. And so in order to make the keyboard work for a writing system like Chinese with, let's just round it up to 100,000 characters, you have to think of it in a different way. You have to abandon the idea that what you type is what you get, one symbol, one key. And you have to assume a different relationship between the keyboard and language.
5: Well, maybe you can tell me how that works. I mean, is it simply that I hit a key and instead of getting a letter or a stroke, as you might be tempted to do for a written language like Chinese or Japanese, that it might give you a whole sentence or a whole phrase?
4: What you're doing when you type or when you input in Chinese is you're giving the computer a set of instructions or criteria. You're giving qualities of the Chinese characters that you want. The computer is taking that information and saying, you know, saying, okay, well, if this is what the user wants, let me go into computer memory and bring back all of the Chinese characters that match that criteria. And I'm going to present those options to the user in a little pop-up menu, this little screen that follows you along as you type and constantly dynamically gives you different options. So I'm typing in the letter B, then the letter E, then letter I, and let's say I'm using a phonetic input system in Chinese. This is a way of writing out the sound of a character. What that input method editor, the computer program, is doing is with every single keystroke saying, okay, what characters do I have, Chinese characters, do I have in memory that begin with the sound of B? Oh, wait. Now he typed in E. Okay, now I've got to throw out half of the things I brought back because now what he's after is something that starts with B, E. Oh, wait, he typed in I. Now I've got to throw away half of the things I just suggested. And the computer is constantly showing the user, showing the typist, the characters that match that criteria. And then it's up to the typist to look at that pop-up menu and say, yeah, I want option 3 or option 6 or option 1.
5: So the computer is, you know, using its knowledge, its memory of the language that you're trying to input here to try and guess what character you're trying to input. And then it puts, you know, the possibilities that it's found on the screen and you check one of those, you decide on one of those. Does this mean you have two screens? I mean, is that the way it's done?
4: Two screens, that's right. Chinese computing, Japanese computing, Korean computing, and actually many other non-Western writing systems have two screens, not one. And the pop-up menu doesn't just give a crude one-time statistical guess, putting the most common, the second common. It also pays attention to what you just typed, the context of what you're writing about. And it can make smarter and smarter and smarter guesses, so the input system also learns.
5: Sounds like it gets better with time. And so the obvious question is, well, you know, consider the contemporary situation. I can type maybe 50 or 60 words a minute, one of my greatest accomplishments, I think. How do you compare the information input speed that I can achieve using a Western language with using a Chinese computer?
4: Well, if we use the classic kind of Guinness Book of World Records way of thinking things, we know who the fastest recorded typing speeds on an English keyboard are. And what we also know is that the fastest recorded input speeds in Chinese now exceed the fastest recording typing speeds. Why? This is the question. It has to do with the fact that the absolute ceiling, the speed limit, the maximum speed limit of input is higher than the ceiling of typing. And we know this. We knew this back in the 19th century. We knew this in the late 1800s. If you walk into a courtroom, the stenographer, whose job it is to create a faithful verbatim transcript of that, is never ever using a Remington or an Olivetti or a QWERTY typewriter. They're using a special kind of typewriter called a steno typewriter. And we don't have to go into it, but I'll just say the steno typewriter is one of the only real examples of English input that have existed in the 19th and 20th century. There are a few others, but it's this special machine that works similar to Chinese input. And the reason that stenographers in courtrooms use it is that not a single human being on earth could ever keep up with the speed of human speech using a Remington typewriter or even a keyboard. But if you sat down with an input system, you can. And in fact, the maximum speed in input is much, much higher than the maximum speed of typing.
5: I have to say, I had an uncle who, in fact, was a court reporter, and he had one of these keyboards. He showed it to me. I was just a kid. I didn't know what the point was, but you know, now I ask, well, okay, so obviously he could keep up
4: yep.
5: with spoken communication. I could just sit there and talk at him, and he could get all that down.
4: Oh, you could record a whole sentence in one keystroke. Objection overruled is one chord. It's like playing a chord on a piano. Is one chord is objection overruled. That's how they keep up.
5: I think what's really interesting here, from an engineering perspective, maybe a science perspective, is the fact that the QWERTY, as we call it, the QWERTY keyboard can be adapted to input Chinese characters. It's ideographic and not alphabetic. This means that I have to, A, memorize the sequences for a lot of these characters, building up these characters stroke by stroke. And there are lots of characters in these languages, right? They're tens of thousands. So how old am I before I can write them? I mean, do I ever get very good at it?
4: Oh, you get very good at it very quickly. Remember, you're not building it up stroke by stroke. You're still, Seth, you're still stuck in the model of the Western. You're not spelling anything. You're not typing anything. So think about this. If I asked you to type the word cat, you are literally C-A-T. That is like how we assume it works, right? That's not how it works. Now imagine a world in which your goal is not to type cat, it is to find cat. So for the first Chinese computer, and this was developed at MIT, by a person who spoke not a word of Chinese, they discovered that when you are trying to find a word rather than trying to spell a word, you actually have to enter fewer keystrokes because all your job is to find a match. And so suddenly they stumbled upon auto-completion, what we now call auto-completion. So that's how it gets really fast, really quick.
5: Is this going to lead to faster input for those of us in the West? I mean, to take advantage of this possibility?
4: Oh, you could do it tomorrow. This is a technique or an approach that is available to any language anywhere in the world. The question is, we have a keyboard in our mind. The power of that assumption of what writing is, the power and the depth of the assumption of what is natural for language, what is hard for language, what must be so difficult. And all of that is pure imagination, pure fiction.
5: But the bottom line of all this is, okay, how many bits of information, in the kind of the formal sense, how many bits of information can we convey with this method, you know, per minute, per whatever, per second? And that's determined not by the method we use. Ultimately, it's determined by our brains, right? I mean, this is just the wiring of our brains, and this is as fast as we can go.
4: Yeah, oh, absolutely. I mean, there is a speed limit. The speed limit, you could say, is the speed of literally our wetware. It's the speed of the optic nerve. It's the speed of, you know, and that has been measured. The throughput of the whole system, the whole human organism, that's been measured. What is the actual amount of data going through? Now, what's interesting about stuff like generative AI is it's just lifted that speed limit. And I'm not saying that's a good thing, I'm not saying it's a bad thing, but that's how I would put it. And now people can technically write at 20,000 words per minute.
5: Well, Tom Mullaney, I want to thank you very much for speaking with us.
4: That was a lot of fun. Thank you, Seth.
3: Tom Mullaney is a professor of Chinese history at Stanford University and the author of a two-part series, The Chinese Typewriter, A History, and The Chinese Computer, A Global History of the Information Age. Well, now we turn to you, Roland, for some perspective about what it means, this cultural march in technology to improve the way that we communicate.
6: I think, Molly, what Seth was talking with Tom Mullaney about, it's all about compression of information. And I suppose what's interesting then is with this typewriter approach, which is a bit like predictive text, is he starts typing out the first bits of the Chinese sound for cat, and suddenly all these ideograms pick up and you say, right, that's the one. And he says it's much more efficient at capturing the idea. I think this is what really interesting for me is how you compress the amount of data that goes into an idea.
3: And probably the reason that predictive text works so well, at least for me, and it's quite humbling, is there's a limited combination of letters or words that I tend to use. So the computer seems to know what I'm about to say next because I'm not exploiting the whole, you know, range of what I could be saying in word or thought.
6: No, absolutely. Again, this is the compression. You know, if you think of the literal numbers of combinations of letters that you could put together, if you've got 26 letters in the alphabet and you can put them in any order and have repetitions. If you play a game like Wordle, you quickly realize that most of those combinations never come up. And that's why Wordle is a game that you can actually play.
3: Auto-completion is fast. AI is faster. But what if we do away with pesky keystrokes altogether?
7: Just kind of cutting out the middleman and using brain signals to control those devices instead.
3: Next, hooking our hardware directly to our brain's software as big picture science continues to go outside of our minds.
0: 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Also, KUAC local host Shine on a Saturday night from 7 to 9. It's any old time. Steve Horman hosts the Big Band Show. Highlights include V-Disc recordings and a live Duke Ellington concert from the 40s. Then Mark Rippey's Oldie Show is sure to keep you up and rocking all the way to midnight. That's all here on a Saturday night on KUAC. Also, UAS Tall Timber Lecture Series features journalist Tom Hewitt as he interviews those who are deeply rooted in the Golden Heart community. Monday evenings throughout the summer in UAFBP Design Theater. The next interview is with Peggy Carlson, June 8th at 7 p.m. Here is more Big Picture Science.
3: While our keyboard enthusiasts modify input devices to improve efficiency, neuroscientists and other researchers are engineering technologies that do away with mechanical interfaces altogether. In the ultimate merging of bodies with technologies, these systems connect to the brain directly.
7: Hi, I'm Betts Peters. I'm a brain-computer interface researcher based at Oregon Health and Science University, and I'm the treasurer of the Brain-Computer Interface Society.
3: Brain-computer interface technology, or BCI, is also referred to as brain-machine interface, or BMI. Both refer to providing direct pathways from the brain's electrical output to the input of a digital device, either by electrodes on or in the brain, or non-invasive technology.
7: My first professional job was working for the local chapter of the ALS Association, so helping people who had lost their speech or their hand function or both to find new ways to communicate and control a computer, control a telephone, and keep in touch with friends and family through technology.
3: Dr. Peters introduced Roland Pease to this new world of wiring our thoughts, beginning by dispensing with the myths about it.
7: So a lot of media reports about brain-computer interface will refer to it as mind control technology or things of that nature, but it really is more analogous to a mechanical keyboard than you might think. This is just people who have lost, in most cases, or never had the ability to control their muscles to do something like type on a keyboard or move a mouse. And so it's just kind of cutting out the middleman and using brain signals to control those devices instead.
6: And those brain signals, they're electrical, essentially.
7: Mm-hmm. Yeah, just electrical impulses happening within the brain. And instead of moving your finger to press a key, you're using your brain to make a selection. So it's not like the system just knows what you're trying to say and it's going to, you know, tell your innermost thoughts and speak them out loud without your control. It's still the user is very, very much in control. And that's why we call it an interface. It's an interface between the human who's controlling the computer and that computer that they're controlling.
6: And so instead of having a keyboard, what is it that you have on or maybe in your head to try and detect that electrical activity?
7: Yeah, on or in, exactly. There are both implantable and non-implantable types of brain-computer interface, or BCI. So the implantable ones are the ones that you hear a lot about in the news these days, especially with Neuralink. And with those, there is a surgery to implant electrodes either on the surface of the brain or kind of probing into the brain slightly. And they look a few different ways. So the Neuralink system kind of has these very, very thin filaments that a surgical robot threads into the brain in very specific locations for speech function or motor function or whatever they're trying to address. There's another company called Synchron that has what they call a stentrode. It's like a stent, basically, with electrodes embedded in it. They thread it in through a blood vessel up into the brain and then kind of expand it so that the electrodes are resting against the walls of the blood vessel, and then they can acquire the brain signal that way. There is a much better signal to noise ratio for the implanted ones, and there's a lot more you can do with them. That's part of the advantage. But I do think there's still a role for the non-implantable systems, and that's a lot of what the work that my research group has done has focused on. For non-implantable systems, you essentially, it's EEG. It's the same kind of technology that's used for looking at brain signals for like a sleep study or something like that, where you wear a cap with electrodes, or sometimes there's just individual electrodes, a couple of them held in a headband or affixed to the scalp with a certain kind of adhesive. Of course, that way, then they have to go through the hair and the skin and the skull and all of these layers that kind of affect the signal. And so you can't use a non-implantable BCI in the same way that you can use an implantable BCI.
6: But I can see the advantage that it's, as you say, it's less invasive. It's probably much easier just to get on with that. But again, these electrodes are just picking up the kinds of electrical activity that represent your brain doing something. And you're then sort of interpreting that in some way as a typewriter, you say?
7: Yeah. So I'll start with the non-implantable systems first. The most common type of non-implantable BCI system is known as the P300 speller. The P300 is a certain type of brain signal. It's called an event-related potential. So it's a brain signal or potential that happens after an event, a certain stimulus. And
6: a bit like an aha.
7: Exactly, an aha. And so in the P300 system, basically you're looking at a grid of letters on the screen, and rows and columns of that grid are being sort of flashed. So you might see the top row of all the letters is being flashed, and then there's a column that's being flashed. And you're kind of focusing your attention on one particular letter, and every time it flashes, either as part of a row or a column, your brain kind of goes, oh, that one. You kind of get that aha response. And so we have what's called a classifier, so an algorithm that can tries to learn the difference between what your brain does when it sees something not interesting. So when your letter isn't flashing and it's kind of like, nothing interesting is happening here. The difference between that and when your letter flashes and you have that aha response.
6: I mean, this reminds me of the way that Stephen Hawking famously typed out his messages, his thoughts. He was twitching a muscle, I think, when he saw the right letter. You're twitching a neuron, as it were.
7: Exactly. Like twitching a neuron. I think that's a good way to put it. Stephen Hawking had a little sensor that was mounted kind of on the edge of his glasses against his cheek, and he could twitch a little muscle in his cheek. And the computer presented options in a pretty similar way, flashing through rows and columns of a grid of letters on the screen. And when his letter was highlighted, he would twitch that little muscle in his cheek. So very, very similar.
6: I mean, I always imagined that to be very slow. Would this process be a lot quicker that you're working with?
7: So the non-implantable systems, no. It can be quicker than the kind of muscle twitch based systems like Dr. Hawking used. And in fact, he was investigating BCI for himself toward the end of his life. But yeah, it is still a very slow way to communicate. Often the letters have to be presented several times because the system is kind of gathering evidence from multiple flashes and multiple brain responses to be really sure that, oh, okay, you wanted the A and not the B or the the C.
6: But you're working with patients for whom even slow is better than not.
7: Exactly. Yeah, if your choice is between a slow way to communicate and no way to communicate, you're definitely going to choose the slow way. BCI, at least the non-implantable systems, it's never going to be fast enough to even come close to keeping up with natural speech like the way that we're talking now. That can be up to, you know, 150, 200 words a minute. And with these systems, we're talking more like one or two words a minute.
6: I mean, you've come to this because you've seen the need, I presume.
7: Exactly. Yeah, as I mentioned, I worked with people with ALS at the beginning of my career, and there was a lot of things that we could offer them. You know, the type of system that Dr. Hawking used with those muscle twitches. There's pretty advanced eye tracking now, where someone can have their entire body still and just move their eyes to make selections on a screen, and you can type messages that way. But in more advanced cases of ALS, people do lose even that eye function. And so I met a few folks along the way where, unfortunately, I had to tell them and their families that the technology that's out there really couldn't do anything for them. So when I had this opportunity to join a BCI research group, I kind of thought, oh, this is the next frontier. You know, this is kind of filling in that gap for the people who don't have anything that works for them right now.
6: I mean, how close are you to the kind of system you want? Have you already rolled it out to people? Are you still trying to experiment? Are there things that aren't quite right yet?
7: Oh, there are definitely things that aren't quite right yet. Unfortunately, for the work that we've done, and this is true of a lot of non-implantable systems, it tends to work really, really well on people without disabilities in a controlled lab environment. And then you take it out to the home of someone with severe disabilities, and you know they've got other medical equipment in the room. Their dog's barking in the background. There's other things happening that can either impede the signal or. There is some evidence that the actual brain signals themselves can change in conditions such as ALS, that those brain signals don't look the same or act the same as in people without the condition. So we really haven't gotten it to work consistently well for the people who really need it. There have been some really exciting advances in the implantable space, though.
6: Yeah, tell me about.
7: Yeah, so the implantable systems, as I mentioned earlier, they have a much better signal-to-noise ratio. You don't have to go through all those layers of skin and bone and other stuff to get to the signals. So those systems are approaching the ability to essentially translate thought into speech. It's still with the user's intention. It's not just you kind of think something offhand and that's spoken out loud, but someone can imagine speaking and sort of intentionally imagine moving their mouth and tongue and trying to speak. And the computer can interpret those brain signals and classify them into computer-generated speech.
6: So that's very interesting. So that, again, comes back to this idea of, you know, typing with your fingers. To type with your fingers, you have to have the intention. The brain has to sort of send the instruction to your fingers to move this way and move that way. And I guess in the same way, when you're thinking about speaking, there are other neurons which are doing that thing of saying, okay, exhale now, rattle the voice box, move the mouth to shape it, and so on.
7: Exactly. And in ALS, for example, ALS is a disease that affects the motor neurons. So essentially the wires, if you will, that carry the messages from the brain to the muscles of the body to get it to actually do things. So the brain is still functioning. The brain is still able to attempt to send those signals to speech. It's just that the wires aren't working, so the messages don't get there and make the articulators move. It can't move your mouth and tongue. So if you have electrodes that are positioned in that area of the brain that's still trying to send those signals, you can pick those signals up. And then you just have to have the right algorithm to classify them and the right synthesized speech engine to put them out into the world.
6: Do you think in the future, I guess it would have to be at least a decade away, some of this technology may actually extend beyond those with disabilities to people who, I suppose in a way, want to multitask even more? Maybe flying a plane by thought or something like that. You know, there are other ways this could be extended.
7: Oh, yeah. And in fact, there are definitely research groups that are working on other applications outside of the world of assistive technology for people with disabilities. And, you know, gaming is potentially going to be a big market.
6: I mean, I've certainly heard in the past that with all these technologies, the gaming market is the one to lock into because the returns are so huge that everyone else benefits if you can excite the gamers.
7: Oh, absolutely. Yeah. And that then also opens up a world of entertainment for people with disabilities as well, and to have fun, to be creative. You know, there are BCI systems that have been developed to create music and art and other forms of creative expression. And I think all of that is just going to make our world richer.
6: Bets, thank you so much.
7: Thank you. It's been a pleasure to talk with you.
3: Bets Peters is a brain-computer interface researcher at Oregon Health and Science University and the treasurer of the Brain-Computer Interface Society.
8: Well, Roland, if we look at the big picture of some of the ideas in this show, it leads us to merging with our tools. We've been talking about how humans have taken their internal ideas and pushed them out in various ways. Up to now, our tools have remained outside of our bodies. What do you think it means to integrate our brains with our computers? I mean, where does the machine end and the human start?
6: Well, I'm going to do this, Molly. Okay, so I've got an idea. I'm going to start typing it out on my keyboard. That is thoughts in the brain that then turn into muscular instructions that go down the hand into the fingers, and then it comes up on the screen as a set of words and so on. So,
8: but you don't have any wires in your head.
6: No, but I think it's such an interesting machine extension of what we're doing already, in a sense, that it's a more direct version. What I've heard, there was a really strange experiment I heard about years ago. When they were doing some of these brain interface works with monkeys, experimental monkeys at the time, and they were getting them to control a joystick, basically, to move a cursor on the screen. And they were recording the electrical brain patterns. And then at some point, they stopped controlling the cursor with the joystick, but just with the brain patterns. But partway through the experiment, they suddenly found that the monkeys stopped moving the joystick themselves, but the brain patterns were going on and they were actually directly moving the cursor with their brains. And so even the monkeys could actually do this because it became instinctive. So I think it's, to extend that.
8: So the impulse is coming from the brain. The impulse is coming from the brain. In some ways, the interface is, it's not superfluous, but
6: It gets shortcut.
8: It gets shortcut. It sounds like this is, we're on what is a very natural trajectory.
6: Yeah, I think it's very natural. It started with chiseling stones and grunting, and it's gone to sort of just plug in my brain.

This show would not be possible without the key inputs of senior producers Seth Shostak and Gary Niederhoff, assistant producers Shannon Rosgiri and Brian Edwards, and contributors Sikon Akbon and Roland Pease. I am the executive producer of Big Picture Science, Molly Bentley. The original music in the show is by Dewey DeLay and June Miyake. And this episode of Big Picture Science that looks at the technology that allows us to take our inner ideas and push them out is called Outside of Our Minds.